All right, welcome back. This is the Mixtape Matinee, and that last song was Sin Gamulan by Los Abuelos de la Nada, 80s Argentinian band. Leading lyrics right there was Andrés Calamaro. Los Cafres before that also played, I believe, in that last set, La Pambele. That's Asustado, the name is the name of that track. Danai Suarez with Un Viaje in Dove. A really sweet song before that by Belafonte Sensacional. It was a very long set that included also Puerto Astral, Niños del Cerro, Laguna Pai with some South American reggae from the album Cultura Babilón. Began that set, I believe, with Botánico. Yeah, I hope you enjoyed that last set. We are entering about the last little bit of the Mixtape Matinee today, so thanks for tuning in y estar acompañándonos este jueves. Este jueves super caluroso, la verdad. Y acá trayéndoles rolitas de toda la Latinoamérica. Chicano USA, Immigrant Sounds. Talking to my dad in the car today, he mentioned something super interesting. As you know, the Victor Jara, Chilean singer-songwriter, who was massacred during the Pinochet dictatorship, must have been like more than 50 years ago right now, finally, I guess, received some sort of justice as they tracked down and jailed the person that murdered him as part of it just happened, I believe in Saturday, which is unbelievable, really, that it's taken this long for that to occur. It's part of that dictatorship. A lot of dictatorships actually in Latin America, a lot of the popular boys, musicians and artists, of course, were censored and had to leave the country. Victor Jara was tortured and humiliated and had a really horrific death. So in honor of that, I'm gonna play some of his music today, and then I'll check back in. If you never heard of Victor Jara, I highly recommend you check out some of his music. It's música protesta, música del pueblo, muy poderosa, la verdad. Y bueno, acabamos con Victor Jara. I believe it's an instrumental to begin. Remolinda, pieza 2.

Fire, go!

That was really nice. That was Amazon's ensemble. Payacán is the name of that track. Before that, Víctor Jara y Quilapayún with a bailecito. Deja la vida volar by Víctor Jara and La Remolinda Pieza 2 by Víctor Jara as well. Up next in the mixtape matinee, we're going to be doing a little bit of experimental sounds, noise, distortion. I don't really know how to categorize it, but Latin sounds are expansive and they do include noise, so I'm gonna be doing some exploration with that. You can expect Don the Tigre, Sa, Katakatana, also this really interesting pieces from an album called Sonidos Experimentales de la Resistencia. So stay tuned. It'll be weird. It'll be great. Y bueno, gente, entonces en esta siguiente porción del programa vamos a entrar en un espacio más experimental de sonido y música quizás sin letra. Ojalá lo puedan disfrutar. Yeah, I'm just gonna let it roll, see where it goes, and we can explore together. 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Saludos para todos, gente. Aguante el pueblo.

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3: Welcome back. This is John and Justin.
4: Hi.
3: Second Wind. Playing some new music for you this evening. Just got out of a new Nicole Willis.
4: We're still listening to Ron Trent. Come on.
3: Okay, yeah.
4: Come on, dude. Ron Trent.
3: Let's talk about Ron Trent. This is Lamar.
4: Yeah, it's a new music from memory project from Ron Trent. Ron Trent rules.
3: Yeah.
4: He's been around forever. His home studio is, like, incredibly beautiful. What else? Nothing else, really. Let's talk about Nicole Willis and what's going on there.
3: Yeah, so I was going deep into her, trying to figure out what she's about, you know. She had some, like, pretty straight ahead, like, soul records.
4: I would say, like, right? Very, I mean, very, like, Daptone adjacent, yeah. Neo soul. Like, yeah. Very, it was like, it was Nicole Willis and the Soul Investigators.
3: Mm-hmm.
4: I believe they were all based in Finland. It was on that Timian imprint.
3: Right.
4: Isn't that a Finland thing?
3: Well, it sounds like she was born in New York.
4: Okay.
3: Personally, and
4: yes.
3: Has resided there most of her career. But
4: great.
3: The label could be Finnish, yeah. But I'm not, yeah.
4: I mean, it shows her there now, and I'm kind of remembering that she was, like, the European neo-soul band at the time.
3: Yeah.
4: They're pretty good records. I certainly haven't listened to them in a long time, but... I thought both of those records were pretty strong. There's just two, right?
3: There's a few, but...
4: I've only heard two.
3: Yeah. The Happiness in Every Style, maybe Tortured Soul, or Keep Reaching Up, I guess, too. I was aware of all those. But anyway, it's been about, I don't know, 7 to 10 years since we've really paid attention. And she's doing some cool left field electronic kind of stuff.
4: I don't know. This track's amazing. No idea what's going on with it. It's not, like, she doesn't have a band camp that's separate from her soul band, it seems.
3: Okay.
4: So I'm not really finding much information about it at all.
3: Pretty neat.
4: But it sounds very cool.
3: Preceding that, it's a good find. Colombian based Rizo Magic.
4: Yeah, great record. Love it.
3: Cumbión Planetario. We played Las Esferas. Las Esferas. And, man, the few tracks I've heard so far are real great.
4: It's really good.
3: Pretty promising.
4: If you like tropical futurism. Is that the phrase they use?
3: Yeah.
4: Futuro Tropicalia.
3: Yeah,
4: Futura,
3: yeah.
4: Tropa. Okay. Moving on.
3: That's on Soundway.
4: Yeah, it is. It is. It is indeed.
3: Moving on.
4: Moving on. DJ Plead, full length on Small Town Supersound. Some Australian guy. Don't know much more. Like that record a lot. Listened to it a handful of times in the last couple weeks. The Narasta Steel. That's a fun thing. Old Weirdo was friends with Arthur Russell, and I guess Allen Ginsberg. He went to Naropa and met Arthur Russell, and they made some Loose Joint songs, and now Narasta Steele's got this compilation of all his music out called My Skyscraper, and I like it very much.
3: It's very cool. It's got old recordings.
4: Yeah.
3: Dating back, what, 80s?
4: Yeah, and mid-80s, 84 or something.
3: But some of them are pretty recent, too.
4: Yeah.
3: It sounds really cool and definitely sounds like kind of all those people that are surrounding him. Arthur Russell definitely comes out. It makes sense that he was part of Loose Joints.
4: For sure. Track from the GG, just GG, nice. Record in lieu. That's on Mood Hut. We hit the big long track from the Ty and I Braxton stuff that's been released so far. That's a full length on Erase Tapes. Kind of weird, right?
3: Yeah, Erase Tapes.
4: Yeah, they've been boring me to death for a couple of years, man. Glad they got something with a little bit of energy going on.
3: Yeah.
4: Pretty stoked. Ade Omotade. Big joint at the top of that set. Let's hear those Joa Joys, eh? See, new full length on Cicada Tapes, I think. That is correct. Cicada Tapes.
3: Yeah. Probably have some Pablo's Eye coming up.
4: Yeah, there's new Pablo's Eye music. We haven't really talked about that. We love Pablo's Eye.
3: We do.
4: And they're putting out new music. Is it on Stroom? Do we know? It is on Stroom. Why did I even ask?
3: Of course.
4: Yeah, new Pablo's Eye. We'll get to that, Park Yeehaw that you mentioned at the top. Bunch of stuff. Some jazz. Some half jazz and some not jazz. Coming up. Now. If you wouldn't mind, friend, Joa Joys.
3: Here we go.
4: This is you. I need you.
3: He has started.
4: Wonderful.
3: Joa Joys, Salida de la Cripta. 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Thanks for being here, y'all.

そういうのは、ね、全部飲んで、有名になりたいっていうのは何だろう。今、ちょっと、そういうことになります。

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2: 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Thank you so much for joining us. This is Second Wind, and you're listening to KUAA 99.9 FM, of course. Hi, John.
3: Hi, feeling blessed to be here.
2: Oh,
3: Justin.
2: Wow.
3: Hi. That,
2: he used the B word, folks. Wow.
3: Capital B.
2: He is B worded.
3: Feeling nice. Currently playing some. We got Cole Police behind us. Their new track, The Limits of the Frame. Real nice. Coming off Leaving Records record last year.
2: Yeah. That was a good one.
3: Very good. These couple new tracks that they've released this year have been pretty nice. Kind of changing the style a little bit, but not too dissimilar, I suppose. We had that Hans P. Kjørstad.
2: Great.
3: Really great.
2: Incredible
3: really cool
2: stuff.
3: Really
2: single
3: great
2: from a forthcoming album on Phantom Limb.
3: Yeah.
2: Do we know much about Hans P. Kjørstad?
3: He's Norwegian.
2: Great.
3: Experimental improviser. You know, the stuff we like. Gets into, we're talking off air about getting into some of that microtonal, like Horse Lords kind of thing.
2: Yeah.
3: I dig it. I wish Horse Lords would come back. Played at Diabolical Records last time they were here, probably 7 years ago, if at least. I don't know. Anyway, Horse Lords is ruling my brain this year. That new record's gotten a bunch of spins. But back on subject.
2: Yeah, maybe we could do like a Horse Lords, like, give me like microtonal inspired.
3: People are
2: goofball
3: all up
2: music.
3: In it today,
2: yeah, I know. Yeah,
3: with
2: for
3: that,
2: sure.
3: New clown band.
2: New clown band. That is actually a good name for a band. If anybody wants to use new clown band.
3: New clown band.
2: Pretty
3: as
2: decent.
3: To old
2: the NCB,
3: band.
2: Dude.
3: Yeah. I love it.
2: You heard the new NCB? In the set. We already talked about Hans P. Kjørstad. We like it a lot. We're going to play more Horse Lords in the future. Because we're feeling it. New Space Africa with Tony Njoku. I like Tony Njoku at this point as much as I like Space Africa. Tony Njoku's pretty cool. Check him out.
3: Yeah.
2: We heard
3: the Bone Adori, which is a new project featuring Patrick Shiroishi, and I'm not looking at it right now, but the dude, one of the dudes from
2: Amulets,
3: his name's Randall Taylor, aka Amulets Boy. Pretty neat. It's gonna be on Temporal Drift. Yeah, these tracks sound really cool and promising and not dissimilar to, you know, their other stuff. I think it makes sense they're playing together experimental ambient stuff with, you know, Patrick Shiroishi's mix of improv sax.
2: I mean, Patrick's always been willing to get into some, like, pretty heavy skronk, you know?
3: Yeah.
2: He's willing to, like, make proper noise music when the occasion calls for it.
3: Yeah.
2: I feel like I admire that.
3: So
2: let it blow.
3: If you want some more deeply intense ambience experimental stuff, check it out.
2: New Pablo's Eye.
3: Yep.
2: album on Strum, I guess. They're old Belgian people. Strum kind of started and really grew around that first Pablo's Eye reissue, now that I think about it.
3: Yeah. They started out collecting, I don't know, like intentional collections, not anthologies hits. Hey, I'm picking all these songs that I think fit together in a collection. Pablo's Eye, that one was...
2: Yeah, mostly, they were mostly working with like 80s into early 90s, like experimental, Belgian and Dutch, like exclusively artists.
3: Mm-hmm.
2: In any case, new Pablo's Eye, that's exciting. JoJoy's at the top of that. Pretty cool album on Sukata Tapes. Don't know much about it.
3: Very cool, though.
2: I believe the artist may be from Spain.
3: Okay. Cool.
2: Don't know. I think now we hear another little piece from the Sophie Birch album we like a lot. Oh, wait, that's on Strum too, huh?
3: By the way, JoJoy's Buenos Aires, Argentina. Going to fix that. So
2: sorry for the disrespect. Sorry for the disrespect.
3: Let's move. So
2: yes, Sophie Birch also on Strum. Yes.
3: All right. Well, yeah, this is a cool kind of intimate record that
2: she made with her brother.
3: She made with her brother, yeah. And got lots of bossa nova vibes. Definitely more bright and less ambient than all of her other solo stuff.
2: Yeah, so it's really good. It's really good, folks.
3: It's really good, and she's established that this is a one-off, which is kind of sad. I'd like to see more of it, but really cool. Check it out. This is, I don't know this track. Sorry, I smashed that.
2: Why would you smash? It sounded

真的。哎，啊，男，对。

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0: you say working with Miles Davis has influenced you stylistically?
1: Well, it has led me into most of the things that I'm doing now, you know.
0: He has had a major stranglehold on you in that matter. I mean, he made you play the way you do, or you got a chance to play like
1: well,
0: you
1: I've
0: do.
1: Been free. I've been so free here, you know, that almost anything I want to try is I'm welcome to do it, you know. So that's the freedom has helped me.
0: I heard
1: to
0: you were
1: experiment.
0: Splitting the Miles Quintet here, and I'm trying something on your own.
1: Yes, I am.
0: How's that? With whom?
1: I have several men in mind, but I haven't selected the side men yet. You know, I'm going to try with the quartet.
0: Would you feel like working with a quartet?
1: Yeah, to begin with, and maybe in several weeks after I start, I might add a fifth man.
0: John, which tenor players do you think have influenced you, if any at all?
1: All of them. I would say all of them, but
0: do you have a personal favorite? I mean, like you put on a record when you were at home and relaxing and so on.
1: Well, Sonny Rollins is, I think he's an outstanding tenor man today, you know. And
0: that is exactly what Sonny Rollins told me on this show about you. So
1: that's usually,
0: that
1: you
0: seems
1: know,
0: to
1: my
0: be
1: man,
0: a mutual
1: you know.
0: Admiration society.
1: Yeah,
0: here.
1: Well, he's great. I mean, you know.
0: Mm-hmm.
1: And, of course, in the formative days,
0: well,
1: like years ago, it was Dexter Gordon that actually was a
0: well,
1: major.
0: You do have a strong feeling for tradition, haven't you?
1: I guess so. I mean, I would like to even make it stronger. Mm-hmm. You know, I like to strengthen my roots, so to say, mm-hmm. you know, because I didn't start at the beginning, and there's a whole lot back there that's, you know, that all young musicians
0: do
1: should
0: you,
1: have.
0: Privately, I mean, when you're listening, you go back there, I mean, just on your own account and listen?
1: Well, I don't have many records in that era now, but I do plan to get them. I plan to include that in my repertoire, you know, all these old traditional things.
0: So you got
1: but
0: an open
1: I've,
0: mind, huh?
1: I've been trying recently to search myself, you know, and try to find things that are reminiscent that sound like those things. But I'm really going to do some work on that soon.
0: Well, John, it seems like you're on with the Miles Davis Quintet here, and thank you very much for taking the time and dropping in on this show.
1: You're welcome. Thank you very much.

0: problem of the death of God theology, and secondly, the problem of whether the Jewish and Christian traditions can be in some way revived. Today, I'm going to talk about the future of religion in the first session from a social point of view, and in this afternoon session from an individual point of view. And what we are going to look at is a rather strange idea which Frederick Spiegelberg, who has taught the history of religions at Stanford for many years, calls the religion of no religion. A curious thing that has many aspects to it. He wrote a very interesting book about it years ago, which has unfortunately sort of disappeared from the market. I met Spiegelberg in 1936 originally as a refugee from Hitler in England. And he had just come out with the idea of the religion of no religion, and it immediately struck a responsive chord in me because I was involved with the study of Zen, which in a way is the religion of no religion. In Zen, for example, a famous story tells of one of the monks who was pestering his teachers to how he was making progress in his study of Zen. And the teacher said, you're all right, but you have a trivial fault. And what is that? He said, you have too much Zen. Well, the student said, don't you take it for granted that a person who is studying Zen would be interested in it, thinking about it, talking about it? And he said, the teacher said, no, it turns one's stomach. So another monk who was standing by said, well, why is this? He said, when it's like an ordinary everyday conversation, it's much better. And so it has been a principle of Zen throughout its whole history that if somebody asks you a religious question, you give a secular answer. What is the ultimate meaning of Buddhism? There's enough breeze in this fan to keep me cool. Or if somebody says, why do you have a fan? The answer is, see, that's a secular question. So the answer is, this fan will ascend to the 15th heaven and hit the nose of the presiding deity. The answer is sacred. There is a Latin saying from the poet Lucretius, tantum religio potuit suadere malorum. Too much religion is apt to encourage evil. And so somehow, always, I'm suspicious of religious people. When somebody comes on with a great spiel about idealism and what you ought to do and this and that, I know he's a rascal. But when I meet somebody who, from the very beginning of our association, admits that he's a rascal, I feel safer. And that's the reason why, when men are friendly with each other, I don't know about women, because that's their private world and I'm not privy to it, but men who are fond of each other call each other bastards and all sorts of uncomplimentary names. Hey, you old son of a bitch, how are you doing? See? That means that we recognize that we have in common something which in Hebrew theology is called the Yetzer Hara. This word in Hebrew means the wayward spirit. And it, according to Hebrew theology, when God created Adam in the beginning of time, he put in his heart the Yetzer Hara. And that was, in other words, a predisposition to be ornery, to be difficult, to be non-cooperative, to go off on his own in some way. Christians don't admit this. They have no doctrine of the Yetzer Hara, which is why Hebrews have more humor in religion than Christians do. There are some exceptions to this. For example, G.K. Chesterton, a great Catholic, had wonderful humor, and some Catholics have this. But by and large, the Christian religion is serious. But the Hebrew religion, it has always a slight twinkle to it. If you see a play like The Fiddler on the Roof, the Hebrew can talk to God on a kind of a man-to-man basis. But the Christian is always cowering, fundamentally. Too big a load of guilt because of not admitting, not realizing that it was God himself who was responsible for the waywardness of human nature, for the Yetzer Hara. I call the Yetzer Hara, in English translation, the element of irreducible rascality that is in us all. And Jung spoke of this a great deal when he called, when he addressed himself to the problem of the assimilation of the evil in us. Once upon a time, Jung met a man in whom he could find no human failing whatsoever. And this man seriously disturbed him. He said, "I have at last met a genuine saint." And he was so worried that he thought that he should take his own life in order and reform himself. He said, "A few days later, I met the man's wife, and never again have I been subject to this temptation." Not because his wife was the sort of person who said, "Well, you should try and live with my husband." That wasn't the idea at all. It was that his wife contained the saint's shadow side. He drove her to desperation because she had to reflect all the repressed things in her husband. So Jung saw through it and never again was tempted to be a saint. I have a most amusing friend who lives with me here on this boat, the artist Jean Varda, and he is always in danger of being beguiled by saints. Someone comes around who he is sure is a completely saintly person, and then suddenly there's a frightful disillusionment. It always turns out that it wasn't that way at all. So one has to be very suspicious of all pretensions to goodness and to sanctity, because they do not recognize the Yetzer Hara, or the element of irreducible rascality that is in us all. And this then is why preaching, a preached religion, is a failure. The whole lesson of history is that preaching doesn't work. That preaching is really a form of moral violence, of trying to change human conduct by saying, "Look, if you don't mend your ways, there's going to be a terrible thing happen. Either the police are going to catch you, or hellfire, which is, of course, the celestial police force, is going to catch you, or a dreadful doom is going to occur." You realize that before the Second World War, beginning with Remarque's book, All Quiet on the Western Front, there was an enormous propaganda against war based on the horrors of war. And in Japan, they had innumerable movies taken during the First World War, which was an unbelievably brutal Holocaust, where those British and French generals really sacrificed men Do you know that on the day that the armistice was declared and the victory was announced for the Allied forces, when the commanding officers ordered three cheers for His Majesty the King, a great many of the men blew raspberries instead? It was an absolutely inhuman thing. Well, the Japanese had all these very uncensored photographs and movies, but this did not deter the Japanese from trying it themselves. Because horror, the doom, has a fascination for everybody. The same thing, kind of vertigo, which one gets looking over a precipice, the temptation to jump. I know a young man. I did know him. He's dead. He had tried everything. He had tried all possible changes of consciousness, all possible drugs and experiments. And finally, he did something to die. And I'm sure I know why. He had to find out what death was about. He'd found out everything else, but he was completely fascinated. And so always, when you paint the picture of doom, and say, this is what's going to happen to you if, you are simply asking for trouble. People will go to their doom. And so the preaching lesson is no good. The only way to change human behavior is to woo instead of preach, to make love instead of threatening disaster, to point out how glorious something could be, and in some way to live it. And this is the real, if it has any meaning and if it has any guts to it, the idea of make love, not war, would be to live here and now, starting today, a magnificent life. And you don't need a great deal of money to do it. You need more imagination than money. I know innumerable people who've got lots and lots of money and who are absolutely miserable because they have no imagination. And they are full of fears because of their wealth. They always think someone's going to take it away, and instead of now, will I starve? Will I get sick? There's no protection against that. Who knows when anything strikes, when any accident strikes? We have no real defense against that. So, from a social point of view, the important thing in religion is no longer preaching the possibility of doom, because nobody is threatened by doom. Doom doesn't deter anyone, because we know we're all doomed anyway. Why rub it in? We're all going to die. And of course the Christians and the Islamic people, and to some extent the Hindus and Buddhists, try to rub it in and say, you think death is the bad thing. Here, you just wait till when you're dead, because we've got eons of time in which you can be tortured in our very special hells. Stop and consider that. Well, everybody read about it. It's just like people think about the atom bomb. Nobody is any more deterred by thinking about that. We're so used to it. And at the same time, it's inconceivable. Is there nothing anyone can do about it? There's no way of defending San Francisco against an atomic attack. So, therefore, everybody stops thinking about it, because it's insoluble. So the terror thing does nothing. If anything at all, we would say, okay, let's get it over with, so we don't have to dread this anymore. Push the button and end it. So what is necessary to do instead, and not for any reason that there might be death and hell at last, but to get up the nerve to live the joyous, good life today, using imagination rather than money. And the difficulty for Jews and Christians In particular, other people have difficulties too, but the difficulty for them is the feeling that if you do presume to live the good life today, you will make the gods mad. Yours is like saying to people, you may well laugh now, but you just wait. It's going to happen to you. So then, we have, you see, an enormous terror of pleasure, of enjoying ourselves. Because when we enjoy ourselves, we feel guilty. We know, I mean, if you eat a good dinner, there's an obscure feeling that somebody somewhere is not having a good dinner. Therefore, what right have you to enjoy your dinner when there's somebody going hungry? Well, what are you going to do about that? If it just gives you a bad digestion because you can't assimilate your own dinner, that does no one any good, it doesn't do the hungry person any good, and it doesn't do you any good. Guilt, in other words, is an absolutely 100% destructive emotion. And it one of the real reasons why people don't do anything about the hungry, and something could be done about it, is their guilt hang-up. They'd rather be guilty than practical. It's perfectly possible to abolish starvation throughout the world. If people would spend as much energy doing that as they would do motivated by groundless fears, getting together to cooperate to defend themselves against the unspeakable threat of yellow communism or something like that. It's to me absolutely unbelievable, the wealth that is wasted and poured into projects of violence when any practical person would have seen that for half the cost you could have everybody in Asia, all the millions of Chinese, Vietnamese, Hindus, living a nice, prosperous life for half the cost of what it is taking to defend ourselves against the alleged menace. But it is curious, you see, that people will be united for reasons of terror and not for reasons of love. And yet, the union, the associations they form to defend themselves against an alleged terror are in the end always and invariably destructive. They solve nothing and build up massive historical hatreds. So, if there is to be any sort of future for religion, it's one of the most obvious lessons of history that it must stop preaching and do something else. I was a minister in the Episcopal Church. I was a university chaplain at Northwestern for 5 years. And finally, when I got through with it, the thing that embarrassed me most of all was preaching. You see, the problem of being a minister, and you have your collar turned around, so on, is that once you set yourself up in that position, people look at you and say, they start respecting you. Cops don't give you tickets. They give you a discount at the liquor store. You get all these funny little privileges. And why? Well, people say, you're living vicariously for us, the good life that we don't live. See? Now, what does that mean? It means essentially this. that you don't screw around. That's all. And that's all. Because if you take the practical test, what do the churches do socially today? They are not interested in anything. They're not interested in mysticism, they're not interested in God, they're not interested in abolishing poverty. A few of them are. The Quakers, a few people get mad about war and really try to do something. But by and large, all that churches are doing is they are family and sexual regulation societies. And the truth of the matter is the test. For what can a preacher get kicked out? For owning shares in an armaments corporation, General Dynamics, not on your life. You can live, as I say, quoting the litany of the Church of England, in a state of envy, hatred, malice, and all uncharitableness, hardness of heart and contempt of God's word and commandment, and be a bishop in good standing. But the minute you sleep with your secretary, you're out. That's the test. And after all, even sleeping with somebody in an irregular way is a loving thing to do. It's not a hateful thing to do. It's an action of affection. However, whatever rationalization you may bring forth to show that it shouldn't be done, Jesus certainly regarded it as one of the minor sins and was far more angered by the money changers in the courts of the temple than he was about the woman taken in the sin of adultery. And yet this is magnified. This is the thing. So this whole position of a religion geared to repression, essentially what it is. Freud was right, but Freud didn't have the courage of his convictions. This is why Norman Brown's book, Life Against Death, is such a marvelous piece of work. Because here you get a very sophisticated classical scholar putting forward the preposterous notion that repression is a bad thing. And he's advocating it with all the historical knowledge and literary expertise of a professor of his standing. It's very funny indeed. But insofar then as our religion has been repressive, it has one thing to be said for it. And the moment you understand this, the bubble is broken. The one thing that can be said for repression is the tighter the squeeze, the stronger the jet. And so, in a way, sex has been made more exciting by making it forbidden. But that's the purpose. In other words, if we go back to the origins of Christianity in Rome, the civilization of Rome, where, depending on your social level, you had different kinds of sex life. If you were rich enough to attend the baths, you could have anything you wanted. Plenty of it. If you weren't rich enough to go to the baths, you had the circus. And in the circus, you could be entertained with any kind of sadism, masochism, weird bestialities and goings on. Finally, everybody got sexually flaccid. And therefore, the revolution of Christianity to stop all this, with eventually a disgust for sex, was a biological process. However rationalized theologically, it was a biological process to restore sexual interest by making it forbidden. Only they didn't know it. But once you see that, you see, you can see what Christianity did, what its function was, but also you can see that it went too far. Instead of simply recreating interest in sex by making it forbidden, it warped all sorts of people's lives because they didn't have any sexual delight without guilt at all. And it created what is called leather sex, which is a sadomasochistic women in black boots and all that kind of thing. And that's, again, where love, through its frustration, turns into violence, and where orgasm is confused with pain. There's always that possibility, you see, of our getting our wires crossed. For example, many people who've got their wires crossed in their heads, when they see something that excites sexual excitement, they feel the emotion or the sensation of disgust, because they can't distinguish the nauseating feeling of I want to vomit. They can't clearly distinguish that from the orgiastic feeling of I want to convulse. They've got their wires crossed, so they feel disgust when they should be feeling lust. That's what we call being mixed up. So then, from a social point of view, it seems to me obvious that a social community must have a religion. And above all, a religion about which we all agree. There's no point in having a religion about which we don't agree. I mean, you know, you have the Baptist Church, the Episcopal Church, the Roman Catholic Church, the synagogue, Jehovah's Witnesses, and all these people fighting with each other and playing their various one-upmanship games with each other, and the vast majority of the public who couldn't care less don't go anyway. So there is no religion today. We've got all these survivals from the past, and they fight with each other. To belong to a religion today is, to my mind, not intellectually respectable. Because all you do when you join a church, you become a divisive force. This is where Krishnamurti is so clear and marvelous in his discussion of this problem. He shows again and again, he asks people, you want to believe in a God. You want to believe in a life beyond death. Why? Why really do you want to believe this? And he drums it in and drums it in. He says the reason is you want to protect yourself. And so long as you're trying to protect yourself, you have put up a shell between you and everything you define as not being you. And for this reason, then, all your beliefs are simply sources of strife and disharmony. And then he puts himself in a very odd position, because you can't be a disciple of Krishnamurti. You can't join anything. He has no organization. And so he's surrounded with non-disciples. And he gets terribly frustrated, because he keeps seeing that the people who follow him and who come and listen to him, they just don't understand what he's trying to get across. The smart people would leave, you know? They would get the word and disappear. How fast can you get out? But they think that there's still some special secret he's got up his sleeve, and if they hang around long enough, they'll get it. Well, they won't. He's said everything right from the start. So, then, we cannot, or much as there is need for a religion in society, a religion which believes in something won't work. Because the moment you put out a belief, people start to argue. The moment you lay down a law, people start to argue. should it be this way? Should it be that way? And then there's this group that says, we think it should be this, that you should eat meat. And the other group says, no, you shouldn't eat meat. And so they start yammering at each other. So there is a possibility, then, that there could be an entirely different basis of religion. Let's think of some things that we agree about and don't argue about. There's a pretty close agreement among people living in the United States of whatever racial origin to speak the English language, because no one enforces it. People don't go around saying, you will be damned forever if you split an infinitive, or if you use the word beluga instead of cup. Nobody fights about that. Therefore, more or less everybody agrees to talk English. It's convenient. Another thing that we don't fight much about is music. There are indeed some parties in music. There are people, the classical people, there are the rock people, there are the jazz people, there are the barbershop quartet people. But there's a pretty easy tolerance about this. We don't really take people to law and get the cops after them because they differ in musical tastes from us. Say, oh, well, there's plenty of room. Now, music is something, therefore, about which people can unite with no argument. What is there to argue about? You just get with it and you swing. So then, this indicates to me that the only possibly harmonious religion for mankind could be one which has in it no ideology. It would have no doctrines. So there would be nothing to argue about. In the principle of Zen is always, of course, instead of theorizing about what is the nature of the universe, to point directly and say, if you want to understand, see into it directly. In other words, here I am talking. Anyway, look into the nature of life without thinking. And see for yourself that when you don't think, you don't make any division between yourself and the rest of the world. You cannot point to the distinction between your five fingers. You can't lay your finger on the difference between your fingers. And in the same way, you cannot touch the difference between yourself and someone else. The difference is a concept, a propriety, a churlish propriety at that. This is mine, this is yours. Yeah, yeah, yeah, yeah. But when you stop the theorizing, you stop the thinking, then you don't divide. Then the world is what Buddhists call in its state of suchness, just like that. So then, it is for this reason that if there were to be a religion about which people could really unite, it would have to have no doctrine, no law that is put in words. But people could unite around what we might at the moment call a nonsense religion. I call it HUM, H-U-M, which is the religion that is starting, has no hierarchy. Nobody's in charge. There are no officers, no organization. It has no doctrine. It doesn't say any words that mean anything. It has only music and ritual. Because people like to get together and dance. According to the Hindus, the whole universe is the dance of the Godhead. So join in, get with it. And so this is what we need in American life in particular. We don't have any joyous social assemblage. Figure that. We don't. You may occasionally go to a night spot at a price to dance on a small, little, tiny floor, and this is really not much fun. There is no dancing in the streets. Why, it would be considered somehow subversive. There is no pageantry except occasional military pageantry on the 4th of July. There is absolutely no occasion upon which anyone and everyone, as people who live on this geographical expression called the United States, there is no occasion on which we get together for a kind of ritual of mutual agreement and love and so on. It doesn't exist. That's what the rites of a religion were supposed to be. They were the orgies. We think now we misuse the word orgy. We think orgy means simply when all the sexual rules are suspended and you do anything you like. That's because we've made such a big repression out of sex. The real meaning of the orgy, it goes back to the idea that God created the world in 6 days and then took the seventh day off. That's the holiday, which means holy day. So we have the Sabbath for the Jews and the Sunday for the Christians. But what do they don't take a day off? They don't really celebrate. When I was a minister, I used to tell the students at Northwestern University, now so there's going to be a celebration of the Holy Communion, 7 o'clock next Sunday, 11 o'clock. And I said, now look, I said celebration. And if you come here because you think you ought to come, we don't want you. Better stay in bed, go for a swim or something else. But if you want to join with us in this act of celestial whoopee, you're very welcome. I came right out and said that, you see. So I had to leave the church. This is the essential thing that we lack. We just don't have this social institution. And it's we would find each other out. For example, let me tell you this story. There was once a retreat meeting for Christians of many different denominations for a discussion of how they could get together. Well, the first time they held this meeting, they talked and they all argued. And it was nothing came of it. So they decided to do it different the next way. They would spend the first day of the conference in total silence, which they did. And then the following meeting, they really got to understand each other, because they associated together in a non-verbal, non-discursive way to begin with no ideology, no theories. And then they could at last see each other as living human beings and expressions of the divine nature, etc., etc., and know it instead of merely think it. So what we should do, if we want to get together the various discordant religions and races and whatsoever, is suspend all discussions. And meet in a strictly physical, earthy way, and realize that what is the very earthy, what is the very physical, is after all not different from, not separate from, the spiritual. This is the terrible hang-up of Western man, this distinction of the physical and the spiritual. They're the same. One might say that the spiritual is more concrete than matter. Now, that's a kind of a tricky paradoxical saying, and mystics are always putting out tricky paradoxical sayings. But a paradox is a truth standing on its head to attract attention. When you say, is it real? Most people mean, is it hard? You see? There's a sense, in other words, that reality is the concrete. But spirits, like ghosts, aren't very concrete, and they move right through walls. So I've often wondered how a body can be moved by a spirit. This is one of the great philosophical problems. But, of course, the thing is that what is the very hard from one point of view? Why is matter hard? Because it's moving so fast. When you get an airplane propeller going, you can't put your finger through it. It resists you more solidly than a wall of granite. At least you can push against, lean on the wall of granite. You sure can't lean on an airplane propeller and knock you to bits. But let's get that propeller going still faster. Much faster. Why, it doesn't even have time to cut you. It becomes a wall of granite. You can't get through it. So all matter is in such tremendously fast agitation that when you lean on it, it's hard. But that's because it's so alive. It's going so fast. So energy and matter, the more energy, the more matter. The more spirit, the more matter. They come to the same thing. So the thing is that when we realize this, when we stop our thoughts and stop our ideas and come to it without thinking, we have a basis for agreement. We will never agree so long as we talk. That's why talking never leads to any conclusions. People sit around, you know, you always remember how to spell committee. Two M's, two T's, and two E's, because they always discuss everything at least twice. And it's interminable. Now, there are two ways out, you see, of this dilemma. On the one hand, you can say, all right, the talking is over. Let's fight. Because we are so frustrated and we are so sick of this argument that the only thing is to hit people. But nobody ever suggested the other alternative. When talking comes to an end, let's make love.
1: The word persona, as you know, means a mask worn in Greco-Roman drama. So if you come on to the guru and say, well, he asks you who you are, Sri Ramana Maharshi, when anybody came to him and they said to him, as people do, who was I in my last incarnation? Or will I be reincarnated again? He always replied, who's asking the question? And everybody was irritated because he wouldn't give them answers about what they were in their former lives. He just said, who are you? And he looked at you. Have you looked at photographs of this man? I keep a photograph of him close by because of the humor in his eyes. They're looking at you with a dancing twinkle, saying, come off it. Now then, in these Asiatic traditions, it is well recognized that people who get the knowledge that you're it may very well run amok. And therefore, they always couple any method of gaining this, whether it is yoga, whether it is smoking something or drinking something or whatever is the method, They always couple it with a discipline. Now, I know the word discipline isn't very popular these days. And I would like to have a new word for it. Because most people who teach disciplines don't teach them very well. They teach it with a kind of violence, as if a discipline was something that is going to be extremely unpleasant and that you're going to have to put up with. But that's not the real secret of discipline. I would prefer to use the word skill. Discipline is a way of expression. Say you want to express your feelings in stone. Now, stone doesn't give way very easily.

mirage. Then watch out, because there may still be in you some seeds of hostility, some seeds of pride, some seeds of wanting to put down other people, or wanting just to defy the normal arrangements of life. So that is why, in the order of a Zen monastery, various duties are assigned. The novices have the light duties, and the more senior you get, the heavy duties. For example, the Roshi very often is the one who cleans out the benjo, the toilet. And everything is kept in order. There is a kind of beautiful, almost princely asceticism. Because by reason of that order being kept all the time, the vast free energy which is contained in the system doesn't run amok. The understanding of Zen, the understanding of awakening, the understanding of, well, we'll call it mystical experience, is one of the most dangerous things in the world. And for a person who cannot contain it, it's like putting 1,000,000 volts through your electric shaver. You blow your mind and it stays blown. Now, if you go off in that way, that is what would be called in Buddhism a pracheka Buddha, private Buddha. He's one who goes off into the transcendental world and is never seen again. And he's made a mistake from the standpoint of Buddhism, because from the standpoint of Buddhism, there is no fundamental difference between the transcendental world and this everyday world. The Bodhisattva, you see, who doesn't go off into a nirvana and stay there forever and ever, but comes back and lives ordinary everyday life to help other beings to see through it too, he doesn't come back because he feels he has some sort of solemn duty to help mankind and all that kind of pious cant. He comes back because he sees the two worlds are the same. He sees all other beings as Buddhas. He sees them, to use a phrase of G.K. Chesterton's, "But now a great thing in the street seems any human nod, where move in strange democracy the 1,000,000 masks of God." And it's fantastic to look at people and see that they really, deep down, are enlightened. They're it. Their faces are the divine. And they look at you and say, "Oh no, but I'm not divine, I'm just ordinary little me." And you look at them in a funny way, and here you see the Buddha nature looking out of their eyes straight at you and saying it's not. And saying it quite sincerely. And that's why when you get up against a great guru, be he Zen master or whatever, he has a funny look in his eyes. When you say, "I have a problem, guru, I'm mixed up and I don't understand," he looks at you in this queer way. And you think, "Oh dear me, he's reading my most secret thoughts. He's seeing all the awful things I am, all my cowardice, all my shortcomings." He's not doing anything of the kind. He isn't even interested in such things. He's looking at, if I may use Hindu terminology, he's looking at Shiva in you, saying, "My God, Shiva, won't you come off it?" So then you see the Bodhisattva, who is, I'm assuming, quite a knowledge of Buddhism in this assembly, but the Bodhisattva, as distinct from the Pratyeka Buddha, Bodhisattva doesn't go off into nirvana. He doesn't go off into permanent withdrawn ecstasy. He doesn't go into a kind of catatonic samadhi. That's all right. There are people who can do that. That's their vocation. That's their specialty. Just as a long thing is the long body of Buddha and a short thing is the short body of Buddha. But if you really understand that

Zen, that Buddhist idea of enlightenment, is not comprehended in the idea of the transcendental, neither is it comprehended in the idea of the ordinary. Not in terms of the infinite, not in terms of the finite. Not in terms of the eternal, not in terms of the temporal, because they're all concepts. So, let me say again, I'm not talking about the ordering of ordinary everyday life in a reasonable and methodical way as being school teacherish and saying, nice, if you were nice people, that's what you would do. For heaven's sake, don't be nice people. But the thing is that unless you do have that basic framework of a certain kind of order and a certain kind of discipline, the force of liberation will blow the world to pieces. It's too strong a current for the wire. So then, it's terribly important to see beyond ecstasy. Ecstasy, yeah, is the soft and lovely flesh, huggable and kissable, and that's very good. But beyond ecstasy are bones, what we call hard facts of everyday life. Incidentally, we shouldn't forget to mention the soft facts. There are many of them. But in the hard fact, it is, say, what we mean, the world as seen in an ordinary, everyday state of consciousness. To find out that that is really no different from the world of supreme ecstasy. Well, it's rather like this. Let's suppose, as so often happens, you think of ecstasy as insight, as seeing light. There's a Zen poem which says, a sudden crash of thunder, the mind doors burst open, and there sits the ordinary old man. See, there's this sudden vision, Satori, breaking, wowie! And the doors of the mind are blown apart, and there sits the ordinary old man. It's just little you, you know. Lightning flashes, sparks shower. In one blink of your eyes, you've missed seeing. Why? Because here is the light. The light, the light, the light. Every mystic in the world has seen the light. That brilliant, blazing energy, brighter than 1,000 suns, which is locked up in everything. Now imagine this. Imagine you're seeing it. Like you see aureoles round Buddhas, like you see the beatific vision at the end of Dante's Paradiso. Vivid, vivid light, so bright that it's like the clear light of the void in the Tibetan Book of the Dead. It's beyond light. It's so bright. And you watch it receding from you. And on the edges, like a great star that becomes a rim of red. And beyond that, a rim of orange, yellow, green, blue, indigo, violet. And you see this great mandala appearing, this great sun. And beyond the violet, there's black, black like obsidian, not flat black, but transparent black like lacquer. And again, blazing out of the black as the Yang comes from the yin, more light. Going, going, going. And along with this light, there comes sound. There's a sound so tremendous with the white light that you can't hear it. So piercing that it seems to annihilate the ears. But then along with the colors, the sound goes down the scale in harmonic intervals, down, down, down, down, until it gets to a deep, thundering bass, which is so vibrant that in turn it turns into something solid, and you begin to get a similar spectrum of textures.
Now, all this time, you've been watching a kind of a thing radiating out. But it says, you know, this isn't all I can do. And the rays start going dancing like this. And naturally, the sound starts going waving, too, as it comes out. And then the textures start varying themselves. And they say, well, you've been looking at this thing as I've been describing it so far in a flat dimension. Let's add a third dimension. It's going to come right at you now. See, this way. And meanwhile, it says, it's not just that we're going to go yui like this. We're going to do little curlicues. We're going to go gajik-gajoo, like this. And it says, well, that's just the beginning. We can go making squares and turns. And then suddenly you see in all the little details that become so intense, that all kinds of little sub-figures are contained within what you thought were originally the main figures. And the sound starts going all different, amazing complexities of sound all over the place. And this thing's going, and you think you're going to go out of your mind, and suddenly it turns into... why, us, sitting around here. Thank you very much.

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0: All right, that's Clannad Ximox with Imagination. That is one of my top five songs of my whole life. Since this is the end of the Breakfast Club in this time slot, I wanted to go out with one of my all-time faves, and it's hard for me to think of a song that I love more than this one. Anyway, I want to just do a quick rundown of what's coming up for you starting tomorrow on KUAA. Like I said, tomorrow, Mary is coming back with Terminal 7. That's a very well-researched and fun show. She's going to be here at noon. Immediately after her, Nick Speet's going to be coming on with his show, The Roxy. That one's going to be a deep dive on all sorts of cool stuff. Beyond that, Sunday 7 to 10 is going to be the new home of Organic Music Research Hour with Chaz and Dante. There's going to be a new show on Tuesdays from 4 to 7 called Anthropocene, hosted by Kondrick and Garrett. Stephanie is taking over Whatever on Mondays from 1 to 4. Al is taking over 7 to 10 on Mondays with a new show called On the Riverbank. Sabrina will be doing another new show called The Independent Playground. That'll be on Mondays from 4 to 7. Thomas is doing the new morning show from 7 to 10. It'll be called Waking Life. And then, of course, I will be doing the 10 to noon slot Monday through Friday, changing the name of my show to Club Kid. I'm very much looking forward to it. Anyway, thanks for hanging out. This has been a pure joy. I'll see you on Monday.
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4: Viewers, thank you, thank you. We've been reading through the hundreds of thoughtful and encouraging letters you've sent, and they make us very happy. And the fact that you all seem glad we're back is wonderful.
5: That's right. Here's one here. It's great to have you back. Here's one I don't like, Harry.
4: Who's
5: cheap
4: that?
5: Paper, too. John Donnelly Card of Smithtown, same to you, fella.
4: Well, we are very grateful, and we're trying hard to repay your kindness.
5: My brother and I are brewing you a Peel's beer that is without question the most flavorful brew that ever tingled your taste buds. It's the best flavored Peel's we've ever made.
4: So please, won't you try it again?
5: Oh, and another thing. Last time, some of you, and you know who you are, were laughing at our commercials and not buying our beer, right?
4: Well, Bert, every man has a right to decide.
5: No, sir, not this time. The free ride is over. All hitchhikers off. This time, we have a new theme. I'm laughing with Peel's in my hand. What's fair is fair, Harry.

0: Hey, preachman, dear friends, you're about to receive on John Barleycorn nicotine and the temptations of Eve.
1: Oh, yay!
2: Well, if it's so good, let's hear it.
0: You will, brother, you will. The melody's weak.

0: Are we all alive?
1: Yes.
0: Yeah? Yeah?
1: Yes. As far as I can tell. I feel like if I were undead, I would know. So, I guess I'm not undead.
0: Oh, hold on.
1: Hold on.
0: The band. It's my first day.
1: It's okay. You've had a long morning.
0: What the hell happened today?
1: It sounds like things went haywire at some, like, mission control. I don't know.
0: It started with a plane crash.
1: A literal plane crash.
0: Yes.
1: Yes.
0: Over by Hill Air Force Base. Not involving Hill Air Force Base, but near it. Then a tracks train hits a car, or the car got in the track, and the train's away. Anyway, then that. And then that big ass fire in Midvale. What the hell?
1: And you were there for all three.
0: That was a full day.
1: But let's make it clear, Mikey was there after all three.
0: I didn't cause all of those. I know. Mm-hmm. So if you're wondering why New Beer Friday never happened this morning, that's why.
1: That makes sense. You've been a busy... I mean, your day started at what? Before dawn?
0: Yeah, I hit the road about 3:30.
1: Yeah.
0: It's fine. It's been a good day. And I'm going to... I haven't had access to my notes for New Beer Friday. One, because one of the servers was down that I had my notes on, so I wasn't able to access. But basically, here's what you got today. Or this week.
1: Okay.
0: Roja. This is the banana. I think they called it the banana hammock, and it is a a German Hefeweizen.
1: Oh, okay.
0: So
1: the banana.
0: And that is on draft right now, 5%. So if you're a fan of that particular style, please go and enjoy that. It's quite delicious. The other one is from TF, and it is Paloma Sour. So heavy grapefruit, their sour base, 11.2%, I believe.
1: Wow.
0: It'll put a hem in your skirt. So if
1: sounds
0: you,
1: like it.
0: So go enjoy that. Frankly, the way the temperatures are going to be tomorrow, I would just assume you go find the nearest crispy boy and just make love to it.
1: Yeah, it's going to be, 105, 106 tomorrow? Something
0: yeah.
1: like that?
0: Yeah.
1: Way too hot?
0: So I apologize for that. It was just a hellish morning. But this is the best hour of a beer nerd's life now. And our pal Jeff Bunk is in, and he's going to explain to us what the hell he's been up to over the last, how long has it been in since you've been in last?
2: Here? To
0: yeah.
2: Talk to you?
0: Yeah.
2: Oh,
0: was it
2: years.
0: When we were doing the beer shows?
2: I think so. It was when Jack and I came in and we were still doing proper stuff.
0: Yeah?
2: Yeah. So it's been quite a while.
0: It's been a few minutes.
2: A little bit. It's been a busy few years for sure.
0: Remind the viewers who the hell you are.
2: Oh, I'm nobody. Well, I'm just a fly on the wall.
0: Well, you're somebody to us. You're somebody to us.
2: Just a local Utah boy brewing beer. I've been kind of around the block. Left for a few years to Oregon, then came back.
0: Yeah.
2: It's working proper, kind of when Rio stepped down.
0: What the hell's your name, though?
2: My name is Jeffrey Bunk. that's the name my mother gave me.
1: Oh, and you're still using it. That's good.
2: Yeah. I mean, it's only until recently I started going with the longer version, but I'll take whatever.
0: You prefer Jeffrey now?
2: I really don't care. I've been going by Jeffrey a little more because it sounds a little more professional, I suppose.
1: Oh, I keep trying to sound less professional.
2: I've been unprofessional so much of my life that I'm like, maybe sometimes I should show that I am.
0: In honor of our guest,
1: mm-hmm.
0: I'm going to be Michael.
2: Oh, beautiful.
1: I'll be Stephanie.
0: Okay.
1: All the syllables.
0: Jeffrey?
2: See, my mother would be proud that I'm being called Jeffrey right now, I'm sure.
0: Jeffrey, welcome to Beer Nerd Radio.
2: Thank you for having me. It's a pleasure to be here.
0: How did you find your way into craft beer?
2: I think like a lot of people had somebody close to me that was homebrewing. So my father homebrewed, started around when I was about 17, 18, I want to say. And I thought that was always a cool process, how he was doing that. But I can't remember a time I didn't like beer. And you'd be sneaking beers or doing something like that. And just like, that's a good flavor. I wonder what's going on there.
0: You say you weren't liking beer?
2: No, I was. I can't remember a time I wasn't liking it. But I got an opportunity to go work at Epic back in 2010.
0: Mm-hmm.
2: Just cleaning kegs, getting on the packaging line. And Kevin Crompton saw some potential in me and kept kind of pushing me forward. And then Aaron Celia at the time was the head seller.
0: Mm-hmm.
2: And he kind of was somebody I really looked up to. So I just always was picking his brain. And so that's kind of where I got my start. And then he got me and Jack in the cellar around the same time. So it kind of just flourished from there. And then after Epic, I kind of wanted to branch up and do more production because I was really interested in how to do bigger batches and get more out to people. So that's when I started over at Squatters in Wasatch. And then kind of just kept going from there.
0: That's full-on production over at that place.
2: It was big.
0: You're doing massive batches of beer over there, right?
2: It was a 50-barrel brew house, and I think when I was there, they were trying to push 70,000 barrels for the year.
1: Wow.
2: But I could be wrong, give or take. But, yeah, John Lee was running the show there. He was great. Mark Robinson and Dave Means. Dave Means and I worked the same schedule, and he was kind of a mentor.
0: Mm-hmm.
2: Showed me how to really do production and stay on a time frame and scheduling logistics and all that. So,
0: such a great crew. Those guys
2: it was beautiful. I had so much fun with them.
0: If you have questions for Jeff or in general, we have a chat room now, and you can find a link to that at Utah Beer Blog or on our Instagram, Beer Nerd Radio. Quick process. Log on in.
1: Yeah.
0: Hit us up with something, questions. It's pretty painless.
1: Yeah. The chat pops up right when I open Utah Beer Blog. Yeah. So there it is.
0: Hit us up if you got questions for Jeff. And as we go along, we'll keep checking in to make sure that your questions are being taken care of. Was it pretty overwhelming to go? I mean, Epic at the time. I mean, it's still basically the same size brewery in Salt Lake, other than what was in Denver. That was a whole different beast.
2: Oh yeah.
0: But going from Epic's tiny place on State Street to that cavernous Utah Brewers Cooperative, as it was at the time, right?
2: Yeah. They had just installed the fence line and had 32 fermenters.
0: Yeah.
2: And the majority of them were 200 barrels.
0: Yeah.
2: So it was intense. I mean, it's a different type of intensity, though, right? I mean, Epic at that time was doing 24-hour brew schedules. And so you'd have to rotate through. There was sometimes I was stuck on a 2-3 month overnight schedule. But so it had its different intensity. But going to Squatters in Wasatch, though, definitely less, more strict and more like not a lot of leniency in comparison, just because their arm had stretched so much further that you really had to be perfect every step of the way. Because if they had a recall or something like that, that was a lot more money lost than what Epic was kind of dealing with, let's say. So, intense in how you had to pretty much strive to be perfect every day.
0: Yeah.
2: So,
0: what'd you think when you heard it went away?
2: I was very sad about that.
0: Right? Yeah.
2: I was cursing Monster for sure. A lot of good people in there. Mikey T was still, I think he was the head seller there, and I worked with him. Good guy, good drummer for Visigoth.
0: Yeah,
2: he's great. I always loved hanging out with him because we were kind of the underdogs for so. I worked with Dave, and then Mikey worked with Mark on the opposite schedule. So we were kind of the ones that were doing all the grunt work, so to speak, while they were herding all the cats, especially all the brewers. So, but it was a sad day for sure.
0: Yeah.
1: Yeah, it was heartbreaking.
0: And what is it with brewers and being in bands and it all going hand in hand? Is it just? Is it?
2: I don't know, because it's definitely not the schedule.
1: Right? No, I don't know. There's a lot of brewers that are skiers and a lot of brewers that are in bands. Like, you gotta have a, you gotta have a another fun hobby.
2: Yeah, and the beers flow really well with a band for sure.
1: That makes sense.
2: So same with skiing.
1: Yeah.
2: You gotta have a ski beer.
1: Yep.
0: Are you in a band?
2: No.
0: Do you
2: no.
0: play an instrument?
2: Yeah, but I haven't been in a band in years. So.
1: But he has, but he, been, but he in has been in a band.
2: I have. Those were my high school and early college years.
1: That counts.
2: A lot of metal bands.
0: There you go. I knew it. I knew it.
2: Long hair down to my butt. It's great.
0: What happened after Wasatch Squatters?
2: I moved to Oregon. And then the main job that I had there was for Breakside Brewing. Out in their production facility out in Milwaukee.
0: What a great brewery.
2: It's beautiful, but intense too.
0: Yeah.
2: Because you're not only trying to be perfect with everything that's going out the door, you're trying to be perfect and do all the metal farming, and everything is, well, it's got to be perfect. It's got to be on trend. So that'll oof. Make you lose your mind
1: yeah,
2: real quick.
1: Sounds like it.
0: Was it just the one location when you were there, or?
2: They had three I was there. The original location, North Portland on Deakum.
0: Mm-hmm.
2: The production facility is where I worked in Milwaukee. And then they had opened up the Northwest location in Slabtown.
0: Yeah.
2: And it was a beautiful kind of state-of-the-art JV Northwestern system. Gorgeous.
0: I love that town. We got to go, me and you.
1: I would love, I also.
2: I'll bring back some beers. We're going, my wife and I are going in like 3 weeks.
1: Perfect.
2: I'll bring back beers. Call you up.
1: Love it.
2: Or maybe we'll just have to have another session and try through them.
1: That sounds awful.
2: Yeah, it does. Horrible beers up there in Oregon.
0: Jeffrey's a good dude.
2: I try. Yeah, it was fun. I mean, working for Ben Edmonds, he's a savant. He's so intelligent. It was you're Dude. Trying to absorb all of that information, and you just can't. There's no way you can absorb what he has in his head. And
0: dude's badass.
2: He's awesome. I really enjoyed working for him and with him. And you'd go to GABF or World Beer Cup with him. I still have fond memories. He took me to Chicago for a festival of barrel-aged beers, and he was the funnest person to be around, and just really engaging and wanting to talk to you about how everything is made and how what he wants to do next and all of these things. He's just a very artistic guy. Yeah, he was fun. And I had a good crew there. A lot of good people came up through there. Now they're at, like, you know, Pine House Pizza in Texas. Mm-hmm. Natalie Baldwin, who runs Wayfinder, just in Portland still, but she makes crazy good lagers. So...
0: What's it like living in Portland? Because I love visiting, and it's it can just be overwhelming. And I have friends who live there, and I mean, they're. I was going to say something naughty.
2: I would suggest, because Portland's so beautiful, the area. Mm-hmm. Don't live in the city. Live on the outskirts, and it's no problem. Yeah. So I lived in Milwaukee and Oregon City most of the time. So it was far enough away, and you could take their tracks line in if you wanted to go meet people up for a beer or a bite to eat. So it's easy to go in, but it's too expensive. It's a little too grimy, and I'm cool with some grimy in the city, but when you have, like, homeless guy kind of peeing on your shoes kind of thing, it's not really a fun experience, you know?
0: just take a beat. You haven't partied.
2: I know, right?
0: Until somebody's peed on your shoe.
2: Exactly. I should have just thanked him.
1: I haven't partied, and I'm okay with that.
2: So, beautiful area, though. Pacific Northwest is just gorgeous.
0: I think I have some friends who live in Milwaukee, and they love the area.
2: Yeah, it's fun. It's a good area. And Freem opened up another place out there, in an old, like, townhouse. I can't wait to, like, check it out.
1: Yeah.
2: See how they do.
0: Another great brewery.
1: Yes, absolutely.
2: Freem's beautiful. And Hood River. If I could afford Hood River, yeah. I'd live there for sure.
0: So what brought you back to Salt Lake? Or did you? Did you come back to Salt Lake from Portland? Or
2: yeah, I did. I was talking to Rio, and Rio had the opportunity at Proper, but Oregon at the time was getting a little too expensive. And my career path out there was kind of plateauing. You know, a lot of people that'll get into these spots they're just not leaving. And I was really hungry to try and be more than just like a shift brewer. I wanted to start understanding more of the logistics behind running a brewery. Or, you know, my last job before I left was in distillate. So I worked for a Westward Whiskey, making single malt whiskey and aviation gin.
0: Oh, yeah.
2: So, but that kind of plateaued too. There's only so many people that could get promoted up. And so I just felt like I wasn't really going anywhere. So I wanted to branch out and try and build my career up a little better. And Rio offered that to me. And Rio was great. And he hired me on to kind of start out as the packaging manager for him. And then when he stepped down, because he didn't really want to get into distribution, and I don't blame him. It's kind of a beast unto itself.
0: Yeah.
2: There was that void. So I took the opportunity to say to Andrew, the owner, that I wanted to dip my feet in this and try and learn how to run your brewery. And luckily, he was very open to that and gave me the chance. So I was very... I owe those guys a lot for sure.
0: Mm-hmm.
2: Yeah.
0: What was it like dipping your toes into into that and getting a chance to
2: manage
0: flex your beer muscle?
2: I bit off more than I could chew. That's for sure. You always want it until you get it, and then you get it, and you're like, "Why did I do this?" Middle management sucks, and I wouldn't recommend it to anyone because you're basically just a babysitter.
0: Yeah.
2: And no matter what you do, you're going to be hated, and then you're going to be stressed about, oh, you're not saving enough money, or, oh, somebody else did a better beer that's better on trend than you. And so you find yourself up at night being like, questioning everything you're doing, like, oh, I'm not good at this. And so, that's just me. I think normal people probably wouldn't. I tend to go into the dark place real quick, and then luckily I have a good wife that goes, no. That's you're good. Walking towards that edge.
1: That's good.
2: Come back. It's fine. This tastes great. Okay, thanks. Yeah, it is. So, but it was intense. And I would say the first couple years, I was not a good manager because I was trying to figure out my footing. Mm-hmm. Whether it be my own insecurities or my own ego or whatever, it took a lot of learning. And I'm very thankful for the crew that I had that dealt with me through those times. But now I feel for sure very confident in what it is, and I don't think a lot of managers are great off the bat, right? I think it takes a lot of effort.
0: No, yeah, I think the best managers you can think of that you've had in your life are pretty much have their S together, and they're very personable, and mm-hmm. and they listen. And
2: yeah, it's a big thing. Yeah, I wasn't listening a lot when I started, and then over the years I've learned to just be, no, I don't know everything. I need to bolster other people up, because that's what's going to be making the better beers. Mm-hmm. Is and just have a happier crew and keep people around. Is no, I want everyone to feel like they're part of a team. This is a family. So I've been really working on that to try and make sure that that's always in the back of my mind, kind of thing.
0: What was your favorite beer that you were making personally while you were proper?
2: Ooh, that's a good question. I think I have one that...
0: See, I don't just do it to you. I do it to everybody.
2: Well, I mean, for me, the one that I wrote that I still loved was the Whispers from Primordial Sea. It was the smoked Hellas with pineapple. So that was one of my favorite recipes that I wrote.
0: Yeah.
2: What I would say was probably the best.
0: Was it, and it was the pineapple that was smoked, or was it the malt?
2: It was the malt. So I got James's Plumwood smoked malt and made just a traditional Hellas with that. And then put the post fermentation pineapple behind it to make sure that the sweetness kind of came out behind it, because it dried out quite a lot, and I wanted the fruit to come through and get the sweetness.
0: Get that balance. And
2: And that came from an idea that I, before I got the job at Breakside, I was filling in at Reverend Nat's Hard Cider while I was looking for a beer job. And we made a tapache and then did a kind of a collaboration with Fatheads at the time before it turned to Von Ebert. And they, Mike Hunsaker, who is the head brewer there at the time, did just a traditional smoked Hellas And then I brought the tepache, so we did a third tepache to the smoked Helles. And I was like, oh, we just need to cut out the cider middleman here. And so when I get a chance, I'm going to make this as just a beer. And then when I was at Proper, it was, oh, I'm going to try this out now. So that was one of my more fun recipes that I think hit pretty well when it came out. I don't know if they keep doing it, though.
0: I want to say I've had it earlier this year, for sure.
2: Oh, yeah. Good.
1: Yeah. I remember having it. I'd forgotten about it until you said that, yeah. And I really enjoyed that beer. That was a good one.
2: Yeah, so. Thank you. Yeah, it was a fun one. I would say Jack was killer at his hoppy beers.
0: Jack Kern?
2: Uh-huh. Bless that boy. He basically wrote the entirety for Yacht Rock Juice Box, and that was all a solid beer. Well, the favorite one we had there, though, we were... when Luis Cortez was there, he really wanted to do a very traditional cerveza, and I would say that was the one we were all gravitating towards.
0: Yeah.
2: The last few years I was there. I just like them, like, low alcohol, very crisp, bright, and, you know, because that's what I think a beer should mm-hmm. be most of the time.
1: It's my kind of beer.
2: It is. It's yep. a lawnmower beer. It's perfect.
0: But eventually you moved on again.
2: I did, yes.
0: And where did you land this time?
2: I did a little time at Old Town Cellars, helping the owner there blend some wines while mm-hmm. I was looking around. And then Derek, when he was at Strap Tank, was looking to... he was just in the works of opening up his wolf dog.
0: Mm-hmm.
2: And so I reached out to him, and he kind of just stopped the interviews, and he just told the owner, you should just hire this guy. He knows what he's doing. So thankful to him, too. So I spent... just under two years at Strap Tank.
0: Mm-hmm. At Lehigh or?
2: Mostly Lehigh, but I was, I helped them open the St. George one. And then when they opened the St. George one, I was driving out there mm-hmm. and working a week every month in St. George wow. and then driving back yeah. and doing Lehigh. It was a lot.
0: Yeah. What a gorgeous brew house.
2: It's beautiful. It's so easy to work on. I do miss that.
0: Those big ass windows
1: Lehigh?
0: Facing
1: it's
0: the
1: beautiful.
0: West.
1: Yeah.
2: Yeah. Yeah. Just, all that vitamin D coming in. I miss it. Now I'm kind of in a cave. But and everything kind of more state-of-the-art. The only thing I would gripe about that system is it's direct fire, and it is oversized for the fire boxes that they have in it. So I wasn't a fan of that.
0: Yeah. Gotcha.
2: But everything else was great.
0: Easy to... Did it give, like, nice caramelization having direct fire, or was it...
2: Yeah, yeah. I mean, yes and no. It depends on the size of the boil.
0: Yeah.
2: If I was trying to do a 20-barrel batch, it was hard to keep a rolling boil going. So yeah. I'd have to extend that boil quite a bit.
0: Favorite beer over there?
2: I made a Vienna lager where I did a double decoction, and it was called Leviathan. That was nice. My favorite beer.
0: Double decoction, wow. Mm-hmm. Long damn day.
2: It was a good 12-hour day. Julia's beers, because she's still over there running the show, mm-hmm. Come...
0: And Julia's mostly at Springville, right?
2: Springville, yeah. When it comes time, she usually does it in January or February. She does a Cosmic Fog, which is the glitter beer.
0: Yeah.
2: But she did it with...
0: She did the glitter beer... Before. In our market.
2: Yeah.
0: And nobody
1: really?
0: Nobody touched glitter edible glitter before.
1: I didn't know
0: she
1: was the first.
2: She was, but she's too shy to, like, talk about anything or go out,
1: is.
2: You know?
1: She,
2: I'm like, girl,
1: she
2: get
1: is
2: out.
1: So talented yeah. and so great, and she every time we talk to her, she's like, well, I just don't, I'm not doing very great at it. And I'm
2: It's
1: what?
2: Like, girl, come on, you know? I was constantly trying to do that with her. Like, you need to, you know.
1: She's fantastic. She's super talented. I love her beers.
2: Yeah. I don't think she understands how great she is at her craft.
1: Agreed.
2: And I wish she would be, you don't need to come out and be all egotistical, but you got to come out and just show your wares and come and talk about it because you're good, you know. So
1: I agree 100%.
0: Yeah. We've tried to get her on the show many times, but
1: it's
0: a lot.
1: Because she's just great.
0: It's a lot. It's, you know,
2: I took her to GABF 1 year and, like, Idaho and stuff like that. I was like, come on, girl. Get out of the hotel. We're going to go grab a beer. We're going to chat with people. You know, she really wanted to meet Ben. I was like, Ben's texting me to hang out. Let's go. She's like, I don't know. I'm like, no, you're coming. What else are you going to do? Sit in the room and watch reality TV or something?
0: Yeah. So after that, what? I mean, you're a vagabond, man.
2: I know. I mean, I would have stayed there a little longer. The powers that be made me move on, but in between work and then Patrick over at Keto's had lost quite a bit of his crew. And I reached out to him because I was kind of in need of a job, and he was in need of somebody who knew what he was doing. So we worked together.
0: Did we just become friends?
2: Yeah, he's like, can you come in and help me? I need a plug and play. And I was like, yeah, you just tell me how you want your floor run and I'll do it. And then, yeah, I just helped him out, was kind of his right-hand man for 6 or 7 months. And then the Desert Edge opened up and I decided to go for that one.
0: Came in under less than ideal circumstances.
2: Yes, unfortunately.
0: Our pal Matt left us, and that sucks, but
2: damn it,
0: there was an opportunity.
2: Yeah, and I mean, not a lot of brewers wanted to touch that. I originally didn't want to. It was something that, how do you go in there and... You don't want to upset. He was the face of Desert Edge. Mm-hmm. So you don't want to mess up or come in guns blazing and trying to change everything. I mean, and since I've been there, I'm trying to preserve what he was doing and just tweak things to kind of bolster some flavors. That's about it. But the main goal there was just to make sure that everyone knew this was Matt's place. And I'm just sort of a caretaker, if you will, in some sense. Obviously, I want to start bringing in some of my recipes here or there, but the ones that he created that had gained a following, I'm trying to keep the foundations as pure as possible and just kind of updating them as time goes on, right?
0: Yeah.
2: So, that hazy might have been a little too bitter. Okay, maybe we do a chill whirlpool instead, and then we'll just make sure it's fruity. Little things like that. Yeah. But the foundation, the bones are still... I wanted to make sure they were still his.
1: I love that, because we all loved Matt, so.
0: Yeah.
1: Yeah, I can see how that would be a really, really hard.
2: It was a difficult situation, and I think it was just, things, and as we found out with Keto's, it was like there was just certain things going on that was just, I felt a little bit like, okay, it might be time to move on, and then lo and behold, it was time to move on, but that was really it, and, market's kind of taken quite a dive, so there's not a lot open right now. And so that one came up, and I thought about it quite a bit. Desert Edge has been such a... I've loved that place for as long as I can remember. That's like one of the first beers that I was going to when I had turned 21.
0: Me too.
2: Yeah. It was. It's been a staple of Utah. And I told him that in the interview, and I was like, I'm not just saying this to, do well in the interview. No, I genuinely love Trolley Square. I remember going here during Christmas, like with, as a kid, your family would take you around. And then I would take first dates there for, a beer and stuff like that. It's been just, it's Utah to me. So
0: that's where me and my wife met.
1: It is? Oh, wait, well, I think you've told me that and I forgot. That is sweet. Yeah. I like that. Yeah. I really like your wife.
0: It was a blind date.
1: It's pretty great. It was a blind date. You met your wife on a blind
2: cuter.
1: Date?
2: Yeah. Even cuter.
0: Yeah. Yeah. Set up. By a former girlfriend.
1: Well, wow. That's very sweet.
0: Yeah, it is an institution.
1: Yeah,
0: Desert
1: definitely.
0: Edge, the pub. I've had many of my aunts have worked there over the past. Everybody was always talking about the pub. And it was just like, I'm going to the pub when I turn 21.
2: Mm-hmm.
0: And that's what I did. I think it was one of it's probably the third place I went after turning 21.
1: Wow.
0: It was just like.
1: That's
0: places,
1: cool.
0: And then you're like, gotta hit the pub.
1: I didn't realize how long it was open before it became an actual, before they started brewing their own stuff. It was.
2: Yeah, it's incredible. In 1972, it opened.
1: I
2: on
1: was
2: the
1: reading
2: on
1: about
2: the bottom floor.
0: Yeah.
2: And then 95 when they moved upstairs. And, something, it's just magical because you walk in there and our pastry chef, for example, 30 years he's been there, And Chris Haas stayed there for, I think it was 18 years.
0: Yeah.
2: It's just nobody leaves because it's so comfortable. The owners are awesome. They're just, they don't want to micromanage. They don't want to be in your face about anything. Really, the only time I'm hearing from them is, hey, beer ran out. What are you putting on next? Or, hey, where's that invoice? Can you send it over? And other than that, it's just, I trust you completely.
1: That's really
2: it's
1: nice.
2: A very healthy environment, and so it's very, very welcomed by me.
0: Speaking of 1972.
2: Yeah. I got one of these.
0: I'm looking at a can that says 1972. What is that about?
2: So this is.
0: I've had this. I know. I know this beer, but yeah, let's just talk about it.
2: So it was. They wanted a staple, traditional West Coast IPA, and I could be wrong about this because there's so many notes that go back, and I only can go through so many in a day.
0: Mm-hmm.
2: I don't know what the original recipe was for this. I want to say it was Matt's, but it could have been Chad's. But all I've done with it is try and all of the beers kind of had a tendency to lean very heavy towards Cascade.
0: Mm-hmm.
2: And I was trying to differentiate between all three of their higher points. So this one, traditional West Coast with a little more of that caramely crystal flavor to it,
0: mm-hmm.
2: but Centennial forward. So Centennial, Cascade, and Citra I did on this now. And before it was mostly just Cascade. And then our Distortion, which is the... like the double IPA at 9%, I went Columbus heavy on that. And then Haze Jeebus is obviously our very juicy, fruit-forward kind of thing. Would you like to try some of those?
1: Yes, please.
0: Heck yeah. Distortion was the last of the three to come out, right?
2: It's part of the newest believe so, yeah. Mm-hmm.
0: And I had the Haze Jeebus not too long ago.
2: Yeah, you came in and tried that one. And I was pretty proud of that one because... the bones were there, like I said, but there's just certain elements that I was trying to just be a little more up to date, I guess, with kind of how I've been reading about how hazies are done
0: mm-hmm.
2: a little more. And I've obviously done them for quite a while, but especially being at Keto's, that was kind of Patrick's world. We were kind of tending to his beer. He was more taking the reins on experimentation and going that route. So I found myself after 7 months going, oh, well, now I'm going to have to relearn how to make a tasty hazy.
0: Oh, that smells incredible.
1: I know. As soon as I opened the can, I was like, oh my gosh.
2: Yeah. So,
0: and it's that Centennial, I think.
2: Mm-hmm, yep.
0: Man, that smells fresh. It smells like you're just rubbing hop cones in your hand.
2: Mm-hmm. Yeah, I'm happy about this one. Like I said, it was the same thing. The foundation was there. I just tweaked mash temperatures and highlighted a primary hop because it just seemed a little muddled.
0: Yeah.
2: And that's about it. I just wanted to clear it up and give a little bit of a, this is what you're wanting out of this one.
0: Mm-hmm.
2: And not, it's kind of all over the place thing.
0: Are you finding there's an appreciation for the West Coast style lately? It seemed like people were on New England style overload for a while. Nobody was really even making West Coast styles until somebody was like, oh, have you had? Oh, I remember these. Mm-hmm. These are great.
2: Yeah. Mm-hmm.
0: These are total opposite of the New England style.
2: But I'm glad they're coming back quite a bit more, and people are starting to take their... kind of hop scheduling that they would do for East Coast and incorporating into West Coast, which is nice to not only bombard you with bitterness, but give you a lot more of the aromatic feature. And so it becomes more well-rounded. It's not just, you know, you think of that, those old commercials, the bitter beer face kind of thing. Mm-hmm. Some of those IPAs are like that. You're like, who wants to drink it when it's this bitter? You know, it took until... You know, I almost didn't get the job at Breakside because they were asking me in the interview, well, you know, what kind of your favorite beers? I'm like, I'm a lager guy, always will be, all this. What do you think about IPAs? I'm like, they're not my favorite. And Ben goes, we're an IPA factory, you know that, right? So I'm not sure if this would work for you. And I needed a job. So no, I like just Utah. We're having a hard time really dialing it in. So I just tried to save myself there. I mean, I got spoiled up there, obviously, right? Because they make fantastic IPAs. But I'm glad that a lot of places and there's a lot of information that's swirling around that people are able to really dial in the recipes and not only go for the straight bittering, but put a lot of nuance behind it and gain layers of mostly aromatics, right? Because you gain more flavor from what you're smelling and then it's coming through your palate. So
0: But what about malt? Because the malt profile in West Coast is a little more malty.
1: I was going to say malty, but I was like, nope, I'm going to wait and let Mikey figure think, this out.
2: It's got more of that carameliness to it, and I that can be off-putting to a lot of people, and I can understand that.
0: Because I've noticed a lot of people are moving. I mean, you see a ton of IPAs now made with Pilsner malt.
1: Mm-hmm. Yeah.
2: This is Pilsner malt.
0: Yeah.
2: Pilsner and Crystal 45, basically.
0: And I've seen a lot of people, instead of going towards the old standbys, Crystal, Two Row, they're looking at some of the European like malts. Like I've seen some people use Vienna in their West Coast. Just trying to get to dialed down some of those. Those, I guess, off flavors you can get with some of those malts.
2: Yeah, and I worked with a guy who was the lab tech for Odell, and he always referred to it as the crystal bite. And I was like, I've never heard that terminology. And Steve Valenia and I looked at each other, who's the one running the show at Proper now. Mm-hmm. We looked at each other, it's like, never heard that terminology, but you're talking about that malt bite. And he's like, yeah, crystal, it's a crystal bite, I don't want that in there. <It's> like, all right, I guess, but it's a good way to describe it. If it gets too roasty and like you do get that acrid bite behind it doesn't mix well with a hoppy beer. And so I've used a lot, I haven't on any of these right now, but I like, you know, when breweries throw in a little honey malt behind it or biscuit to kind of round out those kind of overly acrid, caramely flavors and allow it just to subdue. Mm-hmm. Subtly background, but, you know, it's that layering and, you know, keeping up with the complexity.
0: If you have questions for Jeff, hit us up, Beer Nerd Radio. Visit our chat room. It's pretty easy. Steph is...
1: I'm in there hanging out.
0: She's screaming at you to please join us. And, heck yeah, I'll take some of that. Come around here.
1: I haven't changed my profile picture, so it's me instead of just a question mark.
2: Should be just a question mark.
1: I mean, I kind of liked it, but I was like, maybe people will talk to me in the chat group if I'm a picture instead of just a bot.
0: Sampling the next, we should probably go lighter than heavier, right? Or what do you got there?
2: I've got, so we were drinking with the La Playa, which was the Mexican lager that we were doing, but... I decided to bring one of the first ones that I did. They hadn't had a kettle sour. No one wanted to try that, so I did a kettle sour with pomegranate and prickly pear.
1: I'm excited.
2: So this one's fun.
0: And
2: I don't think anyone wanted to tie up the brew house to do a traditional kettle sour, but considering we're just, you know, draft only mostly. Mm-hmm.
1: Pretty.
2: I was like, what does it matter? I'm gonna do it. I'll tie up the brew house for 48 hours. Sure.
1: That's a beautiful color.
2: Isn't it? Looks like a rosé.
1: It does. It looks exactly like rosé.
2: And I didn't make it as sour just because my clientele at Desert Edge, I'd probably say the average age is between 40 and 60. So I didn't want to shock them with like an overly sour beer.
1: We're easily shocked. Yeah. 40 to 60. No, this is delicious.
2: So I wanted it to be subtle on the. I didn't want the pH to drop too far down.
1: I will say, as I get older, because when I was younger and sours first started getting really popular, I was like, the more sour, the better. Like, make my face pucker.
2: And, yeah, it hurts.
1: Yeah, and now I'm like, oh, please don't do that to me.
0: You don't want them enamel stripping,
1: no,
0: for sure.
1: But I did like that once upon a time, but not.
2: Like old Cascade beers. Those hurt to drink.
1: Just, I don't want anything that I drink to hurt.
2: Take a sip and you have heartburn automatically.
0: Me and my pal Kent, we did an all afternoon session at Cascade.
2: Ooh.
0: Rough. And rest in peace, Cascade. But I noticed that those beers would just go right through you. Just because that pH, your body would just like, oh yeah, it's finished,
2: yep.
0: Move on.
2: Yeah, get out. Yeah, I mean, I think I checked the pH on one of those at one point, and it was like between 2.98 and like 3:15. It just hurt to drink.
0: Yeah.
2: It was just sour. Ouch. Like the black warheads.
0: Oh, yeah.
2: You get those.
0: Oh,
2: yeah, that was the worst one because you didn't get any flavor. It was just the straight
1: just
2: lactic.
1: The pain.
0: Yeah.
2: Citric and lactic acid.
0: The tartness level on this is excellent because you can definitely get the fruit.
2: Yeah. Thank you. Yeah.
0: And that's one of the things that the brutal sours can do is just mask the fruit. And you have to put a lot of fruit in if you want it to stand out.
2: Yeah.
0: On top of all that. And at that point, they just they get a little they get a little tiring.
2: They can. And especially if it doesn't move and you don't want to put all that money into all the fruit you have to spend on it. Mm-hmm. So I found ways to make sure that I'm not overspending on fruit. pH drops enough and everything's post-fermentation. And, you know, pH only ended around 3.8 on this, so it's nothing crazy. It's enough to be like, okay, that's sour, but it doesn't hurt.
1: No,
0: oh, yeah.
1: It's delicious.
2: Mm-hmm. Thank you. Appreciate it.
0: I would call that a pool beer, absolutely.
1: Mm-hmm. Yeah.
2: Yeah, and it's pretty to look at.
0: Is this one just on draft?
2: I'm going to start canning it for limited releases, but probably in the next few weeks.
0: Yeah?
2: Yeah. Mm-hmm. So.
0: For the most part, you're a one-man band, right?
2: Yep. I got Cooper is my assistant. He'll come in once or twice a month to help me wash kegs and clean lines, but that's about it. Yeah. Yeah. And then I'm doing everything else.
0: It was long overdue when it happened, but I'm glad that there's some high points going out.
2: Yeah.
0: It, being a one-man band, it's got to be...
2: There's a lot of juggling and a lot of...
0: I mean, how many cans can you fill at a time? I know you guys have
2: it. Well, I've got only a little two-head filler.
0: Yep.
2: A little cast two-head filler, mm-hmm. So...
0: I've been back there.
2: Yeah, if I'm going to can, that's basically the day, and you can go through... I could probably do 300 cans in the day. That's about mm-hmm. it. As opposed to when I was running a goose and it was, oh yeah, I can do 5 pallets today.
0: Yeah.
2: Quite a difference.
0: Oh yeah.
2: And it gets frustrating because I don't have my labeler. Anybody that's getting a can, that's hand labeled. I have a crank that I have to label it on. I don't have a button to push to let it automatically. I hand crank everyone.
1: Just turning butter over there.
2: And I am trying to find one for cheap so I can have an automatic one, but they're slim pickings right now. But
0: you know what they call that?
1: What?
2: Dedication.
0: Craft beer.
1: There
0: that's
1: you go.
0: That's craft beer.
2: That's right.
0: When you're cranking labels on, what's craft?
2: Yeah, it could be worse, right? It could be worse. I love my job, so I'm not complaining in the slightest.
1: There you go. Perfect.
2: But those days sometimes
1: to get a little tedious.
2: You're just, oh my god, this is so boring.
1: I mean, I worked at a job where I liked having a day like that because every once in a while your brain just needed a break.
2: Yeah, like, you need to shut off kind of thing.
1: Yeah, I worked at HK for a little while and I would help can occasionally and I was like, man, I really like canning because I just kind of like, your body does all the motions, you turn into a robot and you're just like...
2: Listen to some tunes and zone out.
1: Yep.
2: Mm-hmm.
1: Kind of lovely sometimes.
2: Yep.
0: Bryce has mentioned that he was in the other day and enjoyed the Crystal Weizen.
2: Oh, well, thank you, Bryce. Right. That is not my beer, technically. That's Chris Haas's.
0: Mm-hmm.
2: So when Matt had left us, Chris was filling in on the side here and there just to make sure that they weren't going under,
0: mm-hmm.
2: you know. And that was one of the last ones he did just to make sure they had a rotator. So, and it is a tasty beer. It's very good. It is very good.
0: Both of your... I think you have more than one wheat beer, but Happy Valley is
2: Happy
0: also
2: Valley.
0: Brilliant.
2: Mm-hmm. Yeah. And that's another one of those core ones where looking at the recipe and this is pretty solid. I'm just going to change a mash temperature and maybe hop this a little different over in at the Whirlpool instead. That's basically it. But I'm trying to keep up with whatever the tradition was and not create too many crazy changes on what they've already established.
0: Yeah, institutions have a lot of regulars.
2: Yep.
0: And they like their familiarity. Mm. Beer nerds like their what have you done for me lately
2: beers,
0: but
2: Well, then I would tell them this, because I am experimenting more on the pale ale, so they should go in and try that, because I'm really trying to bolster those aromatics. So
0: in other pale ales or in UPA?
2: So the UPA, the Utah Pale Ale. So that's kind of the one out of their core brands that I'm going, I can make that one smell really good. Wow, so I'm trying to bolster that one up.
0: Look at the plums on this guy.
2: I know, right?
1: He lit up a little bit just now.
2: That was
1: nice.
2: One. And then, you know, La Playa and their Pub Pilsner. Yeah, I switched a yeast into one that I know is a tried and true, and just trying to make it a little bit more drier and a little bit more crispy.
0: Mm-hmm. That question from Bryce via the chat room. Please participate like Bryce did, and maybe one day.
2: Yeah. Thank you, Bryce.
0: I'll throw out some incentives.
1: Ooh.
0: Yeah, I think I might do that.
1: Fancy.
0: I might bribe you.
1: I'm going to go home, go through my Goodwill box, and see what I can help you with.
2: Sounds fun. I'll get on the chat room even while I'm here. I'll ask myself questions.
1: Oh, I have some office wheelchair or office chair wheels in there or something. I mean,
2: can always use wheels somewhere.
1: Some casters.
0: I was thinking an archaeological beer from my cellar.
1: Oh, well, that's way better.
2: That would be cool. Yeah, an old Cascade. Yeah, yeah. See, ooh, there you go. Wow. See how that pH is.
0: We're going to get into your cellar.
1: I
0: know.
1: There's a label on the drawer that says, if you drink these, Steph will murder you.
2: Fair enough.
1: They are meant to share, yeah, but you can't drink it without me.
2: Exactly. So, no way. That's a party foul.
1: Yeah.
2: I am willing to share. I have to be there, though.
1: The rule was always, before I had a separate drawer, because people, my friends said, were afraid to drink something, the rule was, get it out of the beer fridge, bring it to me, and I'll tell you if you can have it or not. Most of the time you can have it, but I get a taste and a picture of the can.
2: Fair enough.
1: But they were like, we're scared still. So I was like, fine. I will take the things that I'm most precious about. They are great friends. One of my friends came over and helped me move a safe, and he got paid with like 8 cans of beer, and he was like, best payment ever.
2: That is good. So, bring back the barter system. I would be, I'd be so rich.
1: I just gotta get some chickens.
2: Chickens. My wife's a horticulturist, so she can garden. And it's, we need the land for the garden, and I'll sell the beer.